0: Thanks for staying with us, everyone. First up, oil marketing companies are reducing prices of petrol significantly starting today, bringing some relief to motorists and businesses. The latest adjustments reflect developments in the global oil market and local industry pricing dynamics. There's more in the following report.
1: There are strong indications that some of the major oil firms like Gore and Star will cut their prices from the current level of 15 cedis 20 pesos per liter to 13 cedis 39 pesos. This is in line with the price floor set by the National Petroleum Authority for this week. This is because these two firms have been used to working with the price floor set up by the industry regulator due to the current market competition. However, our checks before this morning showed they are still not sure about expected price quote for the price of diesel. But currently, the price floor for diesel is set at 15 cedis 11 pesos. The oil marketing firms are moving to review prices at the pumps this week in line with current development in the international market, which has seen price of crude and finished petroleum product drop by more than 10%.
0: Meantime, the new Middle East peace agreement and declining crude oil prices could have a positive impact on Ghana's economy, potentially slowing inflation and creating room for further easing of the policy rate. Joining me on Zoom, Associate Professor of Finance at the Andrews University in the U.S., Williams Pierpont. Good afternoon to you and this morning there. Thanks for joining us. How significant is the impact of declining crude oil prices on Ghana's inflation outlook in the coming months?
2: Good afternoon to you, Daryl, and also to your viewers. This is going to have a positive impact on Ghana's inflation outlook. We know that anytime fuel prices reduces, it has a major impact on transport costs, food distribution costs, utility, because a lot of energies that we use in generating power in Ghana, generally, cost of goods and services tend to also go down. One other important factor is that in Ghana, we import about 70% of finished product, petroleum product into the country. So as the global price starts to decline, we may see domestic fuel prices also coming down. However, let me put it in a very cautious way to state that this impact is not only going to come speedily. We may have to look out for how the exchange rate situation is, the petroleum taxes. We all know that government gives some relief and they have moved some of their reliefs and may have an impact. On the inflationary outlook also, food supply conditions in Ghana is also very key. So these are some of the factors that even though it's positive, we still have to keep our eyes on these factors to see how the pass-through is felt.
0: Well, there's talk right now about a Middle East peace deal, a peace agreement. To what extent could that contribute to the stability in global oil markets and benefit Ghana's economy?
2: So we are all hoping that this agreement is seen to light or comes to light of day and is being fulfilled. The hope is that it's going to remove this uncertainty in the global market. And when it happens, a lot of, as we mentioned, about a quarter of the world's oil passes through from Strait of Hormuz to other parts of the world. This may lead to, as I mentioned, crude prices coming down, lower import costs, reduction pressures, especially in Ghana, on foreign exchange, because we have to convert a lot of dollars to go and buy these products. In the Ghanaian context, we are hoping for confidence in our economy. And this may also solidify that fact that what we are all hoping for, because the uncertainty in the market is being removed.
0: Well, we reported at the top of your bulletin that fuel prices are beginning to go down. I know you said it would take time for it to reflect on cost of food items and maybe transportation. What timelines are you looking at? People are watching, wondering, when should we expect this to reflect?
2: So we all know the argument that our transport operators have been making. It's not, they'll tell you it's not only even though they admit that fuel price is a major factor or contributing factor to their cost of operation, they will also point us to cost of spare parts, vehicle maintenance, insurance, and exchange rate factors, general living conditions in the economy. Transport operators normally will not immediately reduce transport fares. I think they normally look out for a 20% general reduction. That is when they will say, okay, this is the time for us to reduce transport fares. So that is why I'm saying that it may take some time. Probably what what I'm seeing is that probably this will lead us to a little bit of stability in transport prices for about a period of, say, a quarter. And then the general effect of fuel transport reduction coming into effect, because the transport operators, based on their calculation, will look out for a cumulative reduction of about 20%. And normally it takes about a quarter for this to happen.
0: Right, and will the current economic condition create room for the central bank to reduce the policy rate? What would that mean for businesses and for consumers?
2: So we know the central bank during the last monetary policy gave a stance of wait and see attitude. They maintained the rate, even though this discussion points to a condition of, or may create a condition of, central bank looking at a reduction. But I would advise that they stay cautious, not to rush into reducing the monetary policy rate. We need to maintain and still keep the wait and see attitude, because the agreement itself has not been signed. We are also not sure whether, even if it's signed, whether the parties are going to stay to the terms of the agreement. So we still have to keep our eyes and then do keep the rate that is it is. In terms of we all know the benefits if the rates is reduced, but the uncertainties are still there. In my mind, we should still wait for a quarter to be able to affirm whether the conditions are right for us to reduce monetary policy rate.
0: Well, speak of uncertainties, what are the key risks that could prevent Ghana from fully benefiting from oil prices falling and from the improved geopolitical stability?
2: So, the almighty element factor, which is exchange rate, very key in the determination. We have to keep our eyes and see how whether the cedi strengthens or weakening is a key factor. I've mentioned the petroleum taxes, transport fares, food prices, and then also government its own fiscal plan are some of the limits that may hinder us in these directions. So if inflation expectations generally remains high, business may keep prices elevated. But we see that inflation expectation is not all that high, even though we've seen a marginal increase month on month, but it's not as in the past. We are still below the lowest band, and even far below the 8.8% plus 2% or minus 2%. So these conditions are other factors that we still have to look out for. In my perspective, the exchange rates is a major factor that we have to keep, because it's something that when the cedi start devaluing, put a lot of pressure on the Ghanaian economy. So that is why we might be. I'm sure the central bank may have to keep their eyes on it. If you notice last month, the cedi was devaluing a little bit, and they started pumping in dollars into the economy to bring it down. And that is their work. That is the tool. That is what they have to do to make sure that we keep inflation at check.
0: All right. Thank you so much. At this off topic, I don't know whether you're a football fan, but the Black Stars are going to be playing.
2: I'm a football
0: And they're
2: football
0: close to
2: fan.
0: where you are. What's your anticipation?
2: Yeah, I'll be there to watch them.
3: Oh,
2: live.
3: Great!
2: It's six hours close to me, so I'm driving and going with the family. So good news. So we are hoping to. I've seen the prediction of 2-1.
3: Fingers crossed.
2: I'm going for the 2-1 win.
0: All right. Shout out the team on our behalf. Thank you so much, Professor William Supra, Associate Professor of Finance at the Andrews University. You're watching The Marketplace. We will be right back. Welcome back. We begin the second half of this show with this story from our Agribusiness Man series. The National Coordinator of the Feed Ghana Program, Bride Damoji, says efforts are underway to make Ghana self-sufficient in tomato production. Currently, Ghana relies on imports from neighboring Burkina Faso to supplement local supply, a situation that also impacts prices on the market. Speaking on the Super Morning Show, Mr. Damoji said the program has introduced several measures aimed at boosting local production and reducing dependence on imports.
4: We don't need to expand the size of our farms in this country to produce enough tomato. That's our focus, was on variety, mm-hmm. and two, soil and nutrition management. Mm. And we are doing that. As I said, we've contracted Waki to do a new variety for us. The new breed we are doing right now is purely on varieties that can withstand weather conditions, that we can ensure that we have a higher yield. Currently, we have engaged a private sector companies that will do about 40 locations. Currently, as I'm speaking, we've taken about 40 locations. We have organized farmers in various groups. We are doing it in Angola, we are doing it in Asunafo, we are doing it in Navrongo, about 40 locations. In the water region, we are doing it in Woje. About 40 locations.
5: And you can confidently say that after this 40 locations we are going to be tomato sufficient.
4: Yes, that's what I can assure you.
5: And that prices will be stable.
4: No, that is the one thing I want to do. That's the one thing I want to do as a coordinator. Mm. To show to Ghanaians that if we put our heads on something, we can do it. Because it's simple, it's not difficult. Look, when I was very young, everybody knows Navrongo tomatoes. Mm. So where is Navrongo tomatoes now?
6: Tell me, where is it?
4: Yes, it's because of post-harvest management. That's why we have those problems. So we are putting up pack houses. Quickly, we have started 20 pack houses.
5: To pack the tomatoes?
4: Yes.
5: Will packing the tomatoes preserve the tomatoes?
4: Yes. Yes.
5: How?
4: Pack house is the first point of ensuring that you manage post-harvest loss. Mm. It's the first point. Then the second point is processing. Because if you don't even pack well, the rotting will start from the farm. But if you have a pack house, most of the rotting that happens at the farm gate will be transferred into what? The pack house. Then there's a processing facility. Then you move into a processing facility. Then you process. So we are not only talking about just a pack house. We are ensuring that after you pack very well, then you move into processing.
0: Now, Chief Executive Officer of the Ghana Integrated Iron and Steel Development Corporation, William Okofodate, has disclosed that the corporation is making steady progress towards establishing a mine and processing plant as part of efforts to develop Ghana's iron and steel industry. Speaking on the outlook for the project, Mr. Date expressed confidence that the necessary groundwork is being laid to ensure the commencement of mining operations within next year.
7: To pick iron or any process steel articles, we will appreciate that. Mm. And that is what the president has said. Mm. And my minister is so keen that we go that way.
8: Mm. But based on negotiations and all of that, are we to see actual production in the coming days or coming months?
7: Oh, yes. I can tell you that since we came into office, we have achieved a lot. We are in the serious negotiation with the a local entrepreneur who has expressed interest in setting up a plant, a blog, and I can tell you, this blog is in the Western region, in a place called Upon Mansi. It was discovered, the blog was discovered somewhere in the 70s.
8: Wow.
7: Yes, governments like Achampong government made a serious attempt to put up a processing plant,
8: okay.
7: And in fact, everything about that processing plant was actually acquired.
8: Mm.
7: But for whatever reason, maybe due to the coup d'etat and all those things at the time, it couldn't materialize.
8: Mm.
7: And then now we have a local entrepreneur or investor having the block. He's done further exploratory work on the block, and then he's come out with a very strong data. He came to the office, we sat with him, and then he required we get a corporate guarantee.
8: Mm.
7: Corporate guarantee here means we are trying to give him all the necessary support resources that will make the block very credible, bankable. We've started working on acquiring the land. And then these investors have been to our office. I mean, I'm talking of the partners he's bringing in from different countries. They've come to our office to sit down with us, explain to us their plan, how much they want to put in, and I can tell you, it's a very huge investment.
8: Mm.
7: So I'm very sure by 2027, we should be setting up a mine, which will, lead to setting up of a processing plant. Yeah.
0: Now, as AETS Ghana Limited marks two decades in the automotive maintenance industry, the company says continuous innovation, skills development, and investment in modern technology have been key to its growth and competitiveness. Speaking at the 20th anniversary celebration, founder and technical director, engineer Ebenezer Kojudenchi, noted that AETS has consistently identified gaps within the automotive service ecosystem and transformed them into opportunities that improve customer service while supporting industry development.
3: AETS Ghana Limited says its success over the past 20 years has been built on innovation and a commitment to addressing challenges within the automotive maintenance sector. According to founder and technical director, engineer Ebenezer Kojudenchi, regular staff training, investment in advanced diagnostic equipment, and technical upskilling programs have also helped position the company to service modern vehicles and contribute to workforce development in the industry.
6: Our work has come to a point that you could not use intuition to do the job any longer. You have to have scientific basis to fix the problems that comes up on the vehicle. And that has been the strength. So we've been innovating by getting the requisite tools and equipment that enhances our delivery. So you could see some on display, various gadgets for various tasks on the vehicle, so that when we are done with you, you wouldn't have cause to complain. We want to get it first done once, and you don't have to come back with repeat jobs.
3: Industry stakeholders say quality maintenance remains a critical component of Ghana's transport and logistics value chain. Executive Secretary of the Chartered Institute of Logistics and Transport Ghana, Patrick Ando, noted that reliable fleet management and asset maintenance are essential for operational efficiency, business sustainability, and road safety.
9: There are many maintenance companies, there are many third-party garages around, but there's a lot of them who are not up to the standard. And the encouragement is when one partner with ATS, you are assured of sustainability to whatever you do. You are assured of integrity of your fleet asset. And at the end of the day, we get the best as far as this country is concerned.
3: Stakeholders believed that sustained investments in innovation, technical skills development, and strong corporate governance will be crucial as AETS Ghana positions itself for the next phase of growth and seeks to play a larger role in Ghana's evolving automotive and transport ecosystem.
0: Now, for many patients, a hospital bed is more than just a place to rest. It's a vital part of the healing process. Now, recognizing the growing demand for quality healthcare infrastructure, MTN Ghana has embarked on a refurbishment of 300 hospital beds at the Ho Teaching Hospital in the Volta region, a significant intervention aimed at improving patient comfort and supporting efficient healthcare delivery. Ivy Setoji has more in the following report.
10: Speaking during the exercise at the Ho Teaching Hospital, the Volta Eastern and OT Regional Manager for Retail Experience at MTN Ghana, Mr. Maunya Agogo, said the project seeks to restore damaged hospital beds and return them to active use to improve patients' care. He noted that the initiative is expected to increase the number of functional beds available at the Hospital and ensure that more patients receive care under comfortable conditions.
11: So we want to achieve the no bed syndrome by making sure that the beds that are not in good shape, we refurbish them to augment the existing ones that are in the hospital so that every patient that visits the hospital will have a bed, to sleep on. So the main aim is to make sure that every patient that visits the hospital benefits or have a bed to sleep on.
10: The refurbishment project is expected to enhance the hospital's capacity to accommodate patients while improving the quality of healthcare delivery. MTN Ghana says the initiative reflects its commitment to supporting healthcare institutions and contributing to the well-being of communities through impactful volunteerism. Ivy Satoji, Choi News. Who?
0: All right, and that's it for the marketplace. More news on our website, myjohnline.com/business. The day's latest stories were the Bank of Ghana warns bank staff against collusion in collateral fraud. Also, petrol prices set for sharpest drop in months amid falling global oil prices. We leave you with the latest international stories. Don't go anywhere.
12: It's another trading day coming to you live from our studios here in Kokomlemle, Accra. This is Joy News, and you're welcome to Ghana's leading business analysis show, Beyond the Numbers. Now, on market headlines this afternoon, motorists across the country are set to enjoy some relief at the pumps as fuel prices are projected to fall sharply from June 16. Now, the latest outlook from the Chamber of Oil Marketing Companies shows petrol, diesel, and LPG will all record prices cuts in the second pricing window of June, with petrol leading the decline. Petrol is expected to drop by as much as 9.31%, bringing a liter to around 14.72 cedis, one of the biggest reductions in recent times. Diesel is projected to ease to about 17.02 cedis per liter, while LPG is expected to fall slightly to around 17.20 cedis per kilogram. Meanwhile, on the global front, oil prices have slipped to a three-month low after signs of easing tensions between the United States and Iran. Now, Brent crude and U.S. West Texas intermediate both fell by over 5% as markets reacted to reports of a preliminary agreement to end hostilities and reopen the Strait of Hormuz, a key global shipping route. While the deal is yet to be finalized, it has raised expectations of improved oil flows in the coming weeks, even as analysts caution that a full recovery could take time. We break it all down here on Market Headlines. I am Michelle Ejekum, and of course, I'm joined by Caleb Sibley. Hi, Caleb. I'm fine, and thank you. I'm sure when you also saw the headline about the drop in fuel prices, you were excited.
13: Yes, very excited. past month or past 2 months, we've seen consistent rises in pumps, especially for diesel. Diesel at a point reached 17 cedis per SOS. It almost went to 19. So the government decided to, you know, bring in some intervention on the margins taken by the SOEs within the downstream sector. So it's good news for consumers. And again, because you see in the past 2 months as well, we've seen inflation inch up a bit from 3.2 to 3.4. Now we're doing 3.7. Even though it's marginal, but it's largely due to the impact of the ongoing Middle East conflict, which has then fed into the price of petroleum products on the market. So, I mean, it's very good news for the economy, but then this is just one-off. You know how things are very volatile in the region. Someone might say something, you know, Israel can decide to attack Lebanon again, and this whole thing goes out of control again. So, I mean, the short term is very good for us because, you know, there's relief at the pumps for Ghanaians, and then also for, you know, the transportation of our produce from the farm gates back to the urban centers, because we know how these things always affect the food price on the markets and all of that. So I think it's good news for us, and I'm very happy about it.
12: Okay. So just when I read the story, I mentioned to a colleague in the office, and then the first question she asked, so it's fuel price and it's transportation prices coming down, but a lot of times we're eager to, you know, go up with our prices, but then bringing it down becomes a problem.
13: Yeah.
12: I don't know what government intends to do about this, but I mean, this is a projection. So we're looking at how this is going to affect inflation, like you mentioned, because every other sector, obviously, if it's farm produce, it's from transport. So if transportation costs now cuts down, then it can slowly reflect into our cost of living. But again, if the issues in the Middle East, because now we know that there's some sort of agreement, but it's temporary because we don't know what's going to happen next. If US decides that, oh, I'm not doing this anymore, I want to go back, how much of an effect will we feel in this fuel price? Because it's also based on that crude prices have come down, and so we're seeing this projection. But if it doesn't happen, how much of a problem are we going to have?
13: So within the past 2 weeks, that's where the MPA monitors the situation for the price flow. Within the past 2 weeks, the situation within the Middle East, there are projections that there's a peace deal coming, which is why for the past week or so, we've seen crude prices, even though they are still very high, they've subdued a bit, which is why we are seeing the effects at the pumps.
12: Mm-hmm.
13: Again, the currency last week did phenomenal, but then that phenomenal appreciation of the currency last week is not even it's not even counted into the current fuel price we are seeing.
12: Mm-hmm.
13: It's the next window that we might see the effects of the appreciation of the currency. So for the past month, we are seeing this because of the talk of, you know, a potential peace deal.
12: Yeah.
13: Last night, we heard that there's a peace deal on the table when all parties are going to sign it on Friday in Switzerland.
12: Yeah.
13: Now, the issue with that is, you know, there are three parties involved, the U.S., Iran, and then Israel.
12: Yeah.
13: Now, the U.S. did need a deal very badly because, you know, there's situation in the U.S. is not all that good. You know, it's summer in the U.S.
12: Mm-hmm.
13: People travel a lot, so the price of jet fuel, which affect the airfare in the U.S., is, you know, driving people crazy in the U.S. Again, the transports people driving to different parts of the states, again, is impacting the chances of the Republicans, you know, winning the midterm election, which is coming very soon.
12: Yeah.
13: So for the White House and for Trump, they need a deal like now.
12: Yeah.
13: But then the issue is that Israel, on the other hand, they don't necessarily need a deal now, because the prime minister for Israel, he's also going up for re-election.
12: Yeah.
13: And then the sentiments around, you know, capitulating to the Iranians and all of that is that, you know, you're weak. So he needs to show a bit of force. And we've heard from the international wires that Israel was not fully on board with the deal that Trump has, you know, negotiated with the Iranians for Friday. So there's still some tension there. Iran is insisting that Lebanon, which is, they have a proxy there, I think Hezbollah is in the Lebanon area, and they're also fighting the Israelis at a point. So the Israelis don't want Lebanon or the Hezbollah in Lebanon to keep doing what they are doing.
12: Yeah.
13: So they are a bit skeptical to accept a deal that involves Lebanon. But Iran also says they're not going to go ahead unless, you know, the Lebanon truce is also involved. So things are very fluid at the moment. We know that Trump needs a deal badly. The Iranians also, they need a deal, because for the past few months, even though they've been fighting back, the economy has taken a big hit.
12: Mm-hmm.
13: You know, they're also an oil exporter, so whenever there's a problem with oil prices, and even Trump blocked some of the ports around Iran, so they couldn't export. But then we heard last night that Trump has lifted a block around the Iranian ports, and then the Strait of Hormuz should be opening on Friday after the deal is signed.
12: Yeah.
13: So all things being equal, if the Israelis decide to sign the deal, if Iran also goes ahead, and if the U.S. can decide to keep all parties involved, I mean, we should see some respite.
12: Mm.
13: But then the thing is that with the deal, it's just for 60 days. So it's a ceasefire for 60 days. Within the 60 days, that's where negotiations are going on between the U.S., Israel, and Iran, particularly about the Israelis and the Iranians and their nuclear program, whether they will capitulate to the fact that they have to give up or let some foreign party come into the country and destroy the nuclear product they have there. So I think we are not anywhere near the end yet.
12: Mm.
13: But then if the deal should be signed on Friday, immediately we are going to see oil prices respond. Once the oil prices respond, they might not come down to what we are used to, about $60 per barrel, maybe 70, maybe 80, and hover there for some time. But then once that happens, we're going to see some respite at the pumps.
12: Yeah.
13: Again, the BOG is, you know, is controlling the city very well.
12: Mm-hmm.
13: So if this keeps happening for the next month after the deal is signed on Friday, then we should know that down here in Ghana, we're going to see some respite.
12: Mm.
13: Again, the deal is for 60 days. So within the 60 days, anything can happen.
12: Mm.
13: Someone can decide to fire a rocket somewhere, and then the whole deal is, you know, is up to the roof.
12: Yeah, well, that brings us to a second story, the opening of the Strait of Hormuz. I mean, after Friday when the deal is signed. Well, I'm certain that investors are looking at how fast or slow business there or operations there will begin, especially in the Middle East area. How soon do you think that they should open production?
13: So it's a very dicey situation.
12: Mm.
13: And no one really knows how things are going to pan out after the Strait is open, because already there are some ships within the Straits that have not been able to come out because of the blockade by Iran. Now, over the past few weeks, Iran has said that they've laid some mines within the Straits. So some of the, you know, the ship owners might be scared to pass through the Straits initially. So within the first week, we should see some, you know, hesitation as to whether people are going to pass through the Straits easily, because we also don't know whether the Iranians are going to allow free passage, whether they have to pay a toll. You know, Trump says they're not going to allow them to pay a toll, but then earlier today, Bloomberg was reporting that some people say there's a sort of toll in there. So there's still some uncertainty. And again, majority of the ship owners, those who transport the crude around the world, because of the conflict at Hormuz, they decided to reroute their ships. So instead of staying in the Middle East, some have gone to Europe, some have been to Africa because Dangote is also refining here. So most of the ships are scattered now. So should the Strait be reopened, they now need to call back those ships, get some to come back. So it's not going to be business as usual. And the estimates are maybe we should see some return to a bit of normalcy within 3 months. That's if the Strait is fully reopened and if there are no strings attached by the Iranians. And then we should see maybe within a year, so not in the short term, within a year, for oil production to pick up. Because again, within the Gulf, within Qatar, within Dubai and some of, and Kuwait and some of the other places, their oil infrastructure was hit by the Iranians and, you know, during the conflict. So they are not going to be producing at capacity. So even if the Strait is opened, their production will be subdued a bit for maybe a year or so before full production goes on. Again, the market is going to see this as good news and price it into the price of crude. So again, so Ghana should be on the good side depending on how things pan out.
12: Okay, so my next question was obviously going to be, given the uncertainties that we're citing, should we still be excited, overly excited? Should we be making preparations for when anything could happen? Because we still see some uncertainties anyway.
13: So I think somewhere last month, we also heard that the U.S. have signed a deal with Iran.
12: Yes.
13: And then I think a week later, we went back to square one. So I don't think we should be overly excited. We should be cautiously excited. Because if this deal goes through, Ghana will be in a good position, because majority of the prices we are seeing on the pounds is because of what's happening in the Middle East. So we should be happy, but cautiously optimistic. Because again, it's a very volatile situation. Anything can happen, especially with the Israelis. You know, the prime minister there is going up for election, re-election. So it's always a dicey matter when you have to come up for re-election, and then, you know, the people might see you as weak a bit because you've, you know, taken the demands of the Iranians and the US and the war. So I don't think we should be excited. I think we should be cautiously optimistic, and then hopefully this deal can, you know, go through the 60 days, and then all the parties agree on what to do next, and then, you know, we take it from there. But then I think from Trump's perspective, he needs a deal. So he's going to do everything he needs to get a deal done, because his party is going after re-election and midterms in the U.S. The summer in the U.S., energy demands are going high. And then we spoke last week about the stockpiles. Majority of the stockpiles that we are currently using are withdrawn down on most of them. I think the projections are by August, we should run out. So even before August, there's no deal, then we should know we're in crisis mode.
12: Well, we don't have to be overly excited. Some way, somehow, we still have to be very cautious. But again, we're happy to see that fuel prices, I mean, from tomorrow, will come down, LPG as well, diesel, petrol. Well, this has been our analysis on the market headlines. Please stay, it's still Beyond the Numbers. And Winston, Kofi and Caleb will be back with big analysis.
14: Speaker, our fiscal strategy will match discipline with compassion. Our key fiscal policy priorities for 2026 are as follows. First will be to maintain fiscal discipline by sustaining a primary surplus of 1.5% of GDP on commitment basis. Speaker, the second is to mobilize domestic resources through continuous implementation of our medium-term revenue strategy. Speaker, we promote value for money and rationalize spending, ensuring that every city delivers value for citizens whilst eliminating leakages and inefficiency. And finally, Mr. Speaker, protect priority social spending in education, health and social protection to shield the poor and sustain human capital development. Right Honourable Speaker, in 2026, government expects to collect total revenue and grant of 268.1 billion Ghana cedis, up from 226.7 billion in 2025, a strong 18.3% increase. Non-oil tax revenue, the backbone of domestic mobilization, is projected at 216.1 billion Ghana cedis, growing on the back of improved compliance and enforcement. Oil and gas receipts are expected to contribute 13.6 billion Ghana cedis, supported by steady global prices. The Speaker, non-tax revenue is projected at 20.9 billion, with 18.2 billion retained by ministries, departments, and agencies to sustain essential service. The Speaker, additional inflows from SNET transfers and energy sector levies are estimated at 14.4 billion Ghana cedis, whilst development partners grants will add 3.1 billion to fund key projects.

0: I'm back again. Yes, and for the first 3 months of 2026, the government's promised to spend nearly 90 billion Ghana cedis on everything from debt payments and arrears clearance to goods and services. But by the end of March, about 24 billion Ghana cedis of that amount had not been spent. At the same time, government collected 2.7 billion Ghana cedis less revenue than it had originally projected. So what explains this gap between what was planned and what actually happened? Was it a case of fiscal discipline, delayed spending, or revenue challenges? Well, on Big Analysis, we unpack the figures and examine what they reveal about the state of Ghana's fiscal sector. Well, let's dive into the numbers right away. And of course, Caleb Zimlim is back here and Kofi Eje joins us. It's good to have you, Kofi.
1: Yeah, good to be here.
0: Well, do we say this is a prudent fiscal discipline?
1: That's a tough question because, there's already that deliberate effort in the government to make sure that fiscal prudence is achieved. If we look at most of the data, what you're saying that there is a deliberate effort by government to spend well and spend wisely. But the reason why this analysis is very important and the 24 billion on spent expenditure is important is that just about 2 weeks ago, if my memory serves me right, where during that conference, the AGRIC conference, where the Deputy Finance Minister made an emphatic claim that they had released about 1.67 billion Ghana cedis in terms of a government of Ghana's commitment to the AGRIC ministry. And we all saw how the AGRIC minister, how he behaved, his body language around that time, looking at the Deputy Finance Minister and shaking his head in disagreement, saying that cannot be the case. Where after that, we saw a number of replies on social media from those who are close to the AGRIC ministry that this was not the case. And if you look at the releases that the finance minister said it has gone through, that was not what the AGRIC ministry had actually released. And so it was important for us to go through the quarter one expenditure plan budget versus actual expenditure. And what we realized or what we saw was that out of the close to 90 billion in terms of almost everything appropriation that government of Ghana was on its way, had actually planned to spend the first quarter of 2026, close about 24 billion Ghana cedis was left unspent. And in fact, a significant part came from the debt repayment, the debt servicing part, where you can argue that maybe because of the exchange rates, the strength of the exchange rate, maybe the government might have, overestimated in terms of how much they were going to pay, especially our external debt. But the part that we were very concerned was the aspect of goods and services, because if you look at the ministries, what they rely on to survive is the goods and services aspect. Mm. Another part which will go into the details was the capital expenditure, which government could not also meet the target for the first quarter, and other important social interventions or social policies that we had budgeted significantly that the monies didn't go as planned.
0: Yeah.
1: And on the revenue side, there were critical revenue sources that were very important, especially to the Mahama Care, to the free SHS, that we could not realize our expected, inflow as far as revenue is concerned. And that was about 2.7 billion in the first quarter. So for us, that was very important. And looking at this data, it painted a picture of why maybe the AGRIC minister was not happy or possibly did not agree with that statement made by the deputy finance, although he didn't open his mouth
0: to say.
1: But his body language and everything painted that picture that what you're saying was not the case. So we looked at the numbers, and this is what was reviewed. And we have a lot to say in terms of the details, the breakdown, and I'm sure that we'll get to the nitty-gritties of this issue.
0: Okay.
2: Yes. So,
0: Caleb?
2: Like Kofi said, we're looking at the first quarter of 2026, the fiscal data that is available on the Finance Ministry's website. So for the first 3 months, the government projected to rake in a certain amount of revenue and also spend a certain amount of the revenue along with some borrowed funds for the economy. Now, we've seen that within the first 3 months of the year, we underperformed our revenue by close, almost a little above 2 billion Ghana cedis.
0: Yeah.
2: We were projecting 60 billion Ghana cedis. we did 57 billion Ghana cedis. Now, part of this was also revenue and grants. So the grants portion, we were projecting, I think, some 600 million Ghana cedis, but we did not get the grants portion yet. I'm sure there were some issues with releases from our development partners and all of that. So for the first 3 months, we did not realize our revenue for the first 3 months by about 2 billion. Yeah. But then the interesting thing is that for the period compared to last year, we actually overperformed. So last year, the same period, we got 43 billion in revenue. This year, we are getting 57 billion in revenue. So this is good news for the GRA.
0: Yeah.
2: This means, you know, there are efforts to, you know, increase revenue and then grow the tax base might be yielding some fruits.
0: Yeah.
2: And if you look at the expenditure side, government was projecting to spend about 78 billion. Mm-hmm. If you include the amortization and some interest payments and all of that, they are inching close to 90 billion Ghana cedis, like Kofi mentioned. But then for the expenditure side, it was 78 billion, but then we did only 62 billion. So if you do the math, that's about 16 billion in unspent revenue yet. Yeah. And we'll get into the exact areas where the government fell short of the expenditure. And also look at the revenue side of things, where exactly the government fell short on revenue. Some of the line items are very interesting. But then again, if you compare our expenditure for this year compared to last year, we're supposed to spend more than last year. This year, we did about 62 billion in the first 3 months of the year. Last year, we did 55 billion in the first 3 months of the year. So all in all, the government, if you compare to last year, we're in a good position. But last year, we got 43 billion in revenue. This year, we're getting 57 billion in revenue. So there's increased revenue as compared to the same period last year. And our expenditure side of things, we've increased expenditure because, you know, whenever you speak to economists, they mention that government spend is one of the key drivers of growth in the economy. So government needs to spend, but they need to spend in the right areas. They don't need to spend so much on, you know, consumption. I need to spend more on capital expenditure, and we'll get to how the capital expenditure for the first 3 months or so fed. Mm-hmm. But if, there are some very interesting things. I don't want to get ahead of myself. So these are the expenditure and revenue side of things. Mm-hmm. We underperformed in both areas. For the revenue side, again, by about 2 billion in underperformance. But then if you compare to last year, we are doing
0: better.
2: And again, for expenditure, again, we also underperformed there. So this is the, you know, the revenue side of things. If you look at income and property tax, we overperformed. So if it's in green, it means that we got more tax from there. So we overperformed by 473 million Ghana cedis. Domestic VAT. Now this is interesting because the VAT is in two parts. We have the overall VAT, which is broken down into external VAT and domestic VAT.
0: Yeah.
2: So external VAT is when you import something from a different country, you pay VAT on it. So that's the external side of things. Then you have the domestic VAT where locally produced items, you pay your VAT on that. So if you look at the distinction, for domestic VAT, we overperformed by 47 million Ghana cedis. But then for external, we underperformed significantly by almost a billion.
0: Yeah.
2: This 842 million. And now you see this cut across to NHIL and Getfund because they're all part of the VAT structure.
1: Yeah.
2: Now if you break it down, majority of the shortfall from NHIL and Getfund is also from the external side.
0: Yeah.
2: For me, that is a problem at the port. So we don't know whether this was the reason why the government decided to introduce the Pelican AI system.
0: Yeah.
2: Maybe they saw that there were some, you know, under declarations going on and they were losing out on some tax revenue. According to the GRA commissioner, when they introduced the Pelican AI system at the ports, their revenue has, you know, gone up exponentially compared to the same period last year. So this could explain why. I remember we had some VAT rationalization late last year. That's in the 2026 budget.
0: Yeah.
2: So this, the assumption was once you do that, people pay the VAT more and we get more revenue to the tax base. But then for the first quarter, the evidence does not prove that.
1: And Caleb, you know, I am not surprised about the external side because I saw this coming. Because if you look at the external, or how do you call it, the import duties that we collect as revenue.
0: Yeah.
1: And you look at how the percentage of VAT of that tax, the decoupling, when you do the math, you realize that it will affect the external side more than the domestic.
2: Yeah.
1: Why? Because you need to compile all the taxes. And if you are somebody who have done an import before, you look at the tall list of taxes on an item that you import. They lump everything together, add it to the original cost of the product before VAT is charged. So at the ports, the cascading VAT that we had then was raking in a lot of revenue for the government. So when government decided to decouple it, I expected this to come, plus the strengthening of the currency, also a big factor. But one thing that I'm shocked is the fact that we were expecting compliance. We told the IMF in the review report that, well, although we've decoupled VAT, we expect the effective rate to come down from about 22% to about 20%. We are banging our hopes on compliance, which if you look at the it was actually a revenue handle.
0: Yeah.
1: That compliance alone was going to bring a significant, you know, part of our expected revenue this year. And what you see is that it has not been the case, especially for the first quarter of this year at the port or at the external side where NHIL, GetFund, import tax, all of them down. The rationalization is one of them.
0: Yeah.
1: Plus that, we've had a very strong currency, also a big component of that.
0: Yeah.
1: But on the domestic front, we've shown why sovereign power is important. You can

0: in particular. And so we are happy to donate, and we are happy to come back. I told the doctor by the side that we want him to send us a list of areas that we can collaborate and to support. And I want to take this opportunity to invite other corporate institutions to emulate our example and come forth and support Kolebu.
1: Kolebu Teaching Hospital says the donation comes at a crucial time as the facility expands the use of electronic medical records and digital healthcare systems. Head of the Department of Surgery, Dr. Patrick Banka, said limited access to computers and related devices has affected data capture and workflow efficiency in the department.
2: We reached out to Phoenix Insurance, the chairman of Phoenix Insurance and the board. We reached out to them to come to our aid in terms of procuring some computers with accessories. And they really responded with the speed of light. And we are really grateful to the chairman and the board of Phoenix Insurance for really coming to our aid and donating 10 computers with these accessories. It's going to go a long way to improve patient care, research, innovation for our patients. It make us more effective and efficient. And once again, we are grateful to them.
1: Healthcare stakeholders say stronger collaborations between the private sector and public health institutions will be essential to improving digital healthcare delivery, research capacity, and patient care standards at major hospitals such as Kolebu Teaching Hospital.
3: You're watching The Marketplace. We're taking a short break. When we come back, we'll be talking the World Cup. It's Friday. Let's lighten up the atmosphere a bit. Let's talk a bit about football and entertainment. The FIFA World Cup has always been the biggest event in football, but it is becoming much more than a sporting competition. From music performances to sponsorship deals and creator-driven content, the World Cup is evolving into a global entertainment ecosystem. Now, as the tournament unfolds, we ask, has football become one of the world's most powerful cultural and economic products? To discuss this, I'm joined by culture journalist and creative economy analyst Kenneth Aujodako. Good afternoon to you, Kenneth. And so when people talk about the World Cup, they think football. Why are you describing it as an entertainment and creator economy event?
4: So, Daryl, if you notice these days, football now is just one part of the product when it comes to the experience that has to do with the very much loved sports. These days, when there's soccer matches anywhere, you know that there are usually musicians around, there are usually content creators, there are streamers, there are even journalists as well, and even advertisers. They are all competing for the same attention that this lovely game brings around anytime it's going on anywhere. So it is something that FIFA and its partners really understand, and they have begun to, appreciate the fact that the consumption of the game has moved beyond just sitting behind a television set. Now, a lot more, and especially younger creators or younger audiences, are beginning to consume the games and the experiences more through their Instagram, their TikToks, their video reels, amongst others. They like to consume it in that specific way. And so it is very important that attention is given to that area. That is why it has gone beyond just being the sport that is consumed on television or at the field, but now has moved beyond the sports, and many content creators, many other innovative platforms and advertisers are also catching up and ensuring that they are fueled through the content that is generated from some of these avenues that have become a part of the sports.
3: So what role do creators and digital platforms play in this new World Cup economy?
4: So essentially, they are very, very much central to the scheme of things when it comes to the way it is consumed. Like I mentioned earlier, these days there's so much more than just watching the sports. The examples that I gave initially, as we speak currently, there is in the middle of New York City, the Times Square, there's a glass box with two fans in there currently watching. They are watching, or supposed to be watching, all of the over 100 matches that are going to be going on, and they are going to be streaming live on their platform. That is one, innovation that has been introduced. This, I think, is by Fox One or something like that. They have tapped into the new age of the digital streaming platform, the digital, ways through which

0: content is being consumed. And so there are so many ways that content creators are playing into this. They understand that the fan culture is now evolving. You find that people like to watch more of reactions. They like to watch breakdown of people, explain the way tactics are being deployed during matches. So the experience off the field is becoming as more important as what is going on in the field. And that is what content creators on these digital platforms are bringing to bear right in this World Cup economy as we know it these days.
1: Well, one quick question. I mean, we've got 30 seconds. Where does music and entertainment fit into all of this? And that was quite some creative or colorful opening ceremony we saw there with Shakira and Burna Boy.
0: Exactly. So music has become one of football's very cultural companions. Like you rightly mentioned, Burna Boy's performance yesterday was spectacular. Shakira, we also saw Tyler as well perform the South African, you know, national anthem before the game began. All of these are different ways to which the music and the other sides of the art play into what we now know as the football and the different rules that is beginning to, you know, generate. And so essentially they help in sort of like fan festivals, for instance, celebrity appearances. We've seen that a lot yesterday during, you know, the game and all of that. So
1: right. It
0: is very much embedded in the culture. And so sponsors, advertisers, and everyone that has to do with other ecosystems are trying to use that as an avenue to also get a platform during the World Cup and also trumpet their message across.
1: All right, Ken, we've got to go. Our time is up. Good to see you. I bet there are many lessons we can learn from the World Cup model. And by the way, I miss your background. Oh, it got plenty of people talking about it last week. So, yeah. Great to see you. You're not on the farm this time. That's the marketplace, everyone. Thanks for watching. More news on our website, myjoyonline.com/business. Enjoy your weekend.

0: Hi, good afternoon. Welcome to The Marketplace. Coming up, we explore the impact on the economy and businesses as the world's biggest sporting event, the FIFA World Cup, kicks off this evening in Mexico. Also coming up, farmers in northern Ghana shun improved seeds amid rice market glut. My name is Darryl Kwao. Details of these stories and others coming up. The world's biggest sporting event gets underway later today as the FIFA World Cup kicks off in Mexico. Whilst millions of fans across the globe prepare for the opening match, attention is also turning to the potential economic impact of the tournament here in Ghana. From increased sales for food vendors, bars and electronic retailers to concerns about workplace productivity during match hours, businesses are expected to experience both opportunities and challenges over the coming weeks. We take a closer look at how the World Cup could influence consumer spending, business activity, and the broader economy in Ghana in this report.
1: Ghana's open game at the World Cup is next Wednesday, June 17, 2026 at 11 p.m. But even before that, the fever has caught on everywhere. One can talk about the hotels, pubs and restaurants that have rebranded their locations with flags and the promise to show these matches live at their locations. That will bring them some good money. Most businesses are also trying to roll out campaigns themed on the World Cup, football, and even the Black Stars. Obviously, that is aimed at catching the fever to boost their bottom line. For those in the media space, like television, radio, and even online, this would definitely be their cocoa season. But what about those who are planning to sell the Black Stars jersey, flags of the participating countries? That will come with some good money for them. For some, the World Cup season would come with some fresh spending and capital injection into the Ghanaian economy. But one thing that most business owners and human resource managers may have to deal with is having their workers report to work on time after these games. This is because most of them will be late in the night and even at dawn. So for the next 1 month, if you don't like football, well, it might be difficult for you to survive in this economy.
0: Those late night matches, huh? Well, how can Ghana leverage the World Cup for economic gain? I'm joined on Zoom by branding and marketing expert, Dr. Ike Abdulhamid, who is also the head of department marketing at UPSA. Good afternoon to you. So the FIFA World Cup attracts a global audience of billions. How can Ghanaian businesses and brands strategically leverage the tournament to increase sales, visibility and customer engagement?
2: Thank you so much and good afternoon to your viewers. I hope you can hear me.
0: Loud and clear.
2: Thank you. So indeed, very soon, starting from tomorrow, others will say starting from tonight, depending on whether you're on the East Coast or West Coast, we will start this World Cup issues. And Ghana has the opportunity to generate significant economic, social, as well
0: Dr. Hamid, are you still there? Okay, it appears that we've lost Dr. Ike Abdulhamid. We'll try and get him back here on the marketplace as we make sense of the World Cup and its impact on our economy and productivity. We'll do well to bring that right back to you when we get him on this issue. You're watching the marketplace. Let's take a break. We'll be right back.
2: All right. Sorry about that. I'm back.
0: Welcome back to the marketplace. Dr. Ike Abdulhamid on with us on Zoom as we talk about how Ghanaian businesses can leverage the FIFA World Cup tournament. You're talking to us about that. You're muted.
2: Okay, let me do that again.
0: All right. We can hear you now.
2: Right. So I was talking about what generally we can do as a country and benefit from this foreign direct investment. So now as businesses, what can we do? Yes, this is an opportunity to promote tourism. So businesses that are into tourism activities, be it our castles, be it our festivals, be it our beaches or cultural heritage sites. This is the opportunity for us to push them in all our activities, to showcase them. In fact, we should be talking with our national team and those handling them to ensure that they push some of these things to the international tourists who may be interested in knowing what Ghana is made of, what is available in Ghana. And within the short time, we are expecting that the tourist arrivals into the country should increase, the hotel occupancy, the hospitality services must all see some significant improvement after or during this World Cup season. And that would also reflect in spending on transportation, entertainment, and local businesses. That also, I think that the responsibility so much is on the government. The government must ensure that it builds that tourism culture. The Ministry of Tourism must find a way to stimulate interest in Ghana as a travel destination. That's my first reaction to your question.
0: Yeah, can we talk about which sectors in particular you anticipate to benefit the most? I mean, you talk about the tourism sector, which obviously is going to benefit from this.
2: Yes. So the sectors, manufacturing will benefit from this, agribusiness, information, the real estate, education, among others. Reason why I identify these sectors, you know, manufacturing, we're looking at businesses in Ghana that are producing made in Ghana products. Yeah. So this is an opportunity for them to push the Ghanaian story and indirectly pushing their own story as products coming from Ghana. Agribusiness, same. Information technology, same. Real estate, when we talk of tourist arrivals, increasing. Education, people will now begin to know the storylines about destinations they have visited or they haven't visited. All of these would benefit from these activities.
0: And mostly, I mean, people who are into producing local products are small and medium-sized enterprises who would not have a big budget for advertising. So what marketing opportunities would this present for them?
2: Right. So, yes, there are different levels of marketing and branding, like we discussed some time back. Yes, they may not have the opportunity to use the world stage, the BBC, the Joy, among others. Yeah. But we always encourage them to have digital footprints. They have digital footprints. So the TikTok, the Facebook, among others, are ways these smaller businesses can use to still reach out to global audience during this time of World Cup.
0: And let's look beyond the tournament itself. What can businesses, policymakers do to, I mean, leverage this tournament beyond, I mean, this 40-day period where we're going to see matches going, there's going to be a buzz around
2: town? Yes. So I think that, first of all, with policy, we need to now revisit the issue of brand Ghana. Yes, we need to revisit it. I think that the current president, when he was vice president and president, the brand Ghana was established. So I think that we need to revisit it. We need to get professionals to look at how to make Ghana a tourism destination. The Minister of Tourism, as well as Minister of Foreign Affairs, they must all contribute in making the brand Ghana a success story. Mm. There are a number of things that are in Ghana that a lot of people don't know. I'm sure we only know of cocoa, we know of coffee, we know of shea butter, we know of kente, but the handicrafts, what are they? Even Ghanaians, we don't know much about it. You remember recently when the president went to Zambia and walked the kente batakari? It became an issue. Mm. Smoke. So it tells you that a lot of people out there don't know about Ghana, don't know about what we have. So I see this as an opportunity for us to push the Ghanaian story out there.
0: Yeah, and the smoke business became a big deal after the president's visit.
2: Absolutely. So it tells you and I that there is a lot we need to do about what we have in Ghana. People don't know what we have in Ghana.
0: Well, Dr. Abdulhamid, I don't know whether you're a football fan, but who's your money on tonight? South Africa or Mexico?
2: I'll go for South Africa.
0: Okay, you're rooting for Africa. That's all well and good.
2: Yes, I root for Africa. Yeah, I'll go for South Africa.
0: Great to speak with you. I have a feeling we'll speak some time before the World Cup ends. Dr. Ike Abdulhamid.
2: Whilst we end, give me the opportunity to invite everybody to the launch of the Ghana Research National Research Fund, which is coming up next week. These are all the areas that we need to help to push the agenda.
0: Very well.
2: So the National Research Fund will be launched next week. Let's get people to all come and be part of the project. Thank you so much.
0: That you could speak with us, Dr. Ike Abdulhamid, branding and marketing expert, also head of department at the UPSA Marketing Department. That's a look at the World Cup as we gear up for it. We are taking a short break. When we come back, we are going to be talking agribusiness. All right, now the CSIR Savannah Agricultural Research Institute has revealed that farmers in the northern part of the country are not purchasing new improved variety seeds developed by the institute. The new seeds, which are drought resistant as well as pest and disease resistant, are still in stock, according to the institute. Speaking on the Super Morning Show as part of the Joy Business Agribusiness Month, director of the CSIR Savannah Agricultural Research Institute, Francis Kusi, said the farmers are complaining of their inability to sell old stock of harvested rice as a result of a glut.
3: These improved varieties has been our major problem in the country. As you speak, maybe after this discussion, you can send your reporter in Tamale to come to Sari right now to see the stock of seeds that we have produced. Rice alone, we can count of 100 tons, that is 100,000 kilos of rice seeds sitting there. And nobody is coming to ask for rice seed.
4: Nobody is coming to ask for
3: rice. Yeah, the nation keep importing.
4: Dr. Kusi, first of all, do they know that you have these seeds?
3: They know. They know we have these seeds. Some of them, to some extent, they know, because we have done a lot of demonstrations and sensitization, that they know. The seed companies that are supposed to pick these seeds, our seeds, foundation seeds. So the seed companies that are supposed to pick and tell them to certify seed for the

0: bit more in terms of pivoting within the emerging technologies and how we can literally position ourselves to have it solve real-time problems within the African space.
1: Well, like I pointed out in my intro, artificial intelligence, fintech, and digital payments are among the sectors that will be highlighted at the conference. What areas do you believe hold the greatest potential for Ghana?
0: I mean, just trying to show the boots for most of the exhibitors that I'd seen there, you'd realize that AI is almost every conversation in there. I mean, everybody sort of is pivoting towards that. Major integrations across boards to major platforms that are being used. I mean, literally having most of these LLMs that have been deployed out there deeply integrated into very daily live applications that we're using, including Word and Excel and all of that. And so that becomes major. But again, from our point of view, we're looking at, from my point of view, I'm looking at how this technology literally consumes data. And again, data sets that we as Africans are going to be able to push to these LLMs become very important for me. Secondly, becomes privacy. I mean, these are the things that we do not really talk about. We talk about the major ones where we're talking about the blockchain and want to see the cryptocurrency and how it's all manning up and all. But for me, I'm looking at what becomes the essential pinpoints, and we as Africans and tech in Ghana should really be looking at. Again, number one is the fintech ecosystem. And it how it affects the daily lives of the economies and then the currencies that we sort of run through. The second thing will be privacy, where privacy concerns are continuously raised, and then the kind of data sets we sort of push across board for most of these emerging technologies becomes very important and critical. And then we're looking at how we sort of can leapfrog and build most of our even our own LLMs. I've seen quite a number of innovators coming from Africa, creating natural languages for with AI systems. And that can be a better conversation. I mean, how we generally can be able to make use of these integrations down and all of that. So yes, for me, AI becomes the standard in terms of the conversations that will be had. But generally in what I expect should be the pinpoint or the takeaways, privacy is very important. Security of our data becomes very important, and how our currency stabilization within the African region is affected within the emerging technology of blockchain and fintech convergence.
1: Right. Just 30 seconds. That's all the time we have, Henry. Well, as we seek to position ourselves, Ghana, as a leading technology hub in Africa, what key policy, investment, or technology talent gaps must we address to accelerate growth?
0: Yeah, security. I mean, data security is the most important for me. It's one of the things that if you look at how we've been pitched so much, you're having most of these developing countries getting through to us because our data set is not quite easy to put together. But having that data set is a huge one because if you're looking at the entire African continent, if you're given a pharmaceutical company in the US or in the UK or in anywhere in the region, data sets from Africa, that's a huge one because economic transformations they can make from there is huge. So data set security thereof for it is for me is the most important thing.
1: Okay. South Africa or Mexico, Henry?
0: I'll go for Mexico.
1: At least you're being honest. Thank you so much. Yeah. Henry Kobler, I appreciate your time. And that's The Marketplace, everyone. Thanks for watching. More news on our website, nigeronline.com/business. My name is Daryl Kwao. Thanks for watching. We'll be back same time tomorrow.
2: This is just not a World Cup. It's a big geopolitical battle, not just between US and Iran, but other political blocs within the world. And whatever happens at this year, 2026 FIFA World Cup will be a litmus test for previous World Cup. We all saw what happened during the Qatar incident, a lot of issues around, human rights issues. But this time around, it's all about war, denial, immigration issues, denial of visas, and entry. That's what we'll be discussing here on Beyond the Numbers. Beyond the pitch, there are geopolitical buttons being pressed, fault lines being felt, and Iran and other countries have felt this. An African referee from Somalia, we all know that incident. He's been sent home because of the immigration arrangement between the U.S. and, Somalia. All of this here on Beyond the Numbers, big analysis. We are fortunate enough to have

0: editor of Joy Sport, Fintu Tahiri. Fintu joining the show for the first time. You're welcome to Beyond the Numbers.
1: Thank you very much. Thank you very much.
0: Taki on the Smart Wall and Caleb Ziblim also on the Smart Wall. We are looking at the geopolitics.
2: Yes.
0: Beyond the field or the pitch.
2: Yes.
0: There's a lot of issues happening with this year's World Cup. I want to start with Fintu. You have traveled the world. You've been to the US. What is really happening in terms of the space, right? We know that the World Cup will be between three countries, Canada, US, and Mexico. But what makes this important is that US cannot be taken out of the equation because about 70 of the games out of the 100 games that will be played will be in the US.
2: Yes.
0: How important is the US in this whole equation and the geopolitical fault lines we are seeing being pressed and the bottoms being... what do you see in terms of what you've been gathering so far as this issue is concerned?
1: I think one thing is clear, and that's the most important thing in all of this, is the fact that even though the World Cup is being held in three different countries, access to the United States is critical for anyone going to the World Cup, irrespective of which country you're going to. So if you're going to play in Canada, if you're going to play in Mexico, it doesn't matter where, because unlike previous hosting editions of the World Cup, for example, the last co-hosting competition we had was South Korea and Japan co-hosting, teams were based in two completely different countries. So there were teams that were based in Japan and there were those that were based in South Korea. Unlike that competition, with this World Cup, and with that, the groups were also partitioned. Yeah. So group A, B, C in that country, and group C, D, E, F in another country. Unlike in those competitions, with this competition, no one group is going to play all their matches in only one country, except the United States. So countries playing games in Canada are not only going to play games in Canada. Countries playing games in Mexico are not only going to play games in Mexico. They will still need to use U.S. stadia. But for countries playing games only in the U.S., you only play games in the U.S. So this is because they partitioned the World Cup into three different geographical areas. You have the Eastern Zone, the Western Zone, and then the Central Zone. The Eastern Zone is made up of all the U.S. cities on the East Coast, plus the Canadian city on the East Coast, which is Toronto. So if you have any country playing games in the East Coast, like Atlanta or New York or Boston or Philadelphia, it's more likely you will also be able to play a game in Toronto, because Toronto is the most eastern part of Canada. That's why, for example, Ghana, who are playing games in Philadelphia and Boston, also have one game in Toronto, because Toronto is much closer to those U.S. cities on the East Coast than it is to the other Canadian city, Vancouver, which is also hosting the World Cup, which is far out to the West Coast of that country. So it's much closer for someone to go from Toronto in Canada to New York in the U.S. than it is for the person to go from Toronto in Canada to Vancouver in Canada. So that's why they did it like that. So the ones that are on the West Coast are the ones playing games in Los Angeles, Washington State, and then Vancouver, because they are also closer to each other. And the Central Zone comprises the cities down south and Mexico. So South Africa, for example, who are based in Group A, and Group A has Mexico, they will play the opening game tomorrow. Their second group game is actually in the U.S.
0: Wow.
1: And that's why for South Africa, when they were leaving South Africa, they chartered an airplane straight to Mexico City because they're in Group A. But 20 members of their team couldn't board that flight at the airport because they didn't have U.S. visas. And it got a lot of people asking the question, like, we're going to Mexico. Why do we need U.S. visas? It's because even though they are based in Group A and Group A is in Mexico, they have one game in the U.S. So they still needed the U.S. visas, and they eventually got
3: In the last 48 hours, some key development. You mentioned the case of South Africa. You mentioned the case of the African referee. I'd like to highlight some few things that have happened, which is basically the Swiss football, which is basically Embolo's visa, was put under review and was only able to join the team just today. as a, one of the Swiss
1: Brisbane
3: players.
1: Brisbane Bolo's story is a very interesting one. We'll get into it.
3: All right. Also, the Iraqi national team player, Ayman Hussein, was held for questioning for nearly 7 hours before even entering the United States. The Iranian national team spent days dealing with the same procedural challenges with acquiring visa. We also had the Omar Abdul Atan, the CAF referee, which we know had an issue getting access to the U.S., and also the South African national team you mentioned, members of Senegal national team, was literally stripped and searched when they arrived in the U.S. Uzbekistan national team was were also searched, including using sniff dogs to check if they had bombs. So just watch all this happening. Some Scottish supporters, despite being eligible to enter the U.S. visa free under the ESTA program, had their authorization revoked as well. So many supporters are still having challenges getting to the U.S. And these, we already know how PVL's World Cup have already helped. The perception this time around are blurred lines, including both tension in trade, including all the needed wars that are happening currently, the Iranian, U.S., Russia. Everybody seems to have a case. However, the U.S. is the central core. Many are, even the U.S. Americans are questioning whether it was the right decision at this time.
0: Well, let's look at the time that the U.S. got a bid to host the World Cup. That was 2018. That was a different Trump compared to the kind of Trump we have right now, where almost all immigration laws have been changed, so many visa restrictions, trade issues. And I've said that the world is going to be hosted by three neighbors who are strangers, right? Because you look at Canada, not really in really good terms with the U.S. because of the trade issues and all of that. Yeah. Look at Mexico and U.S. This is a president who actually raised funds to build a wall between the U.S. and Mexico. And these are three countries being asked to host the world. And the principal host, which is the U.S., is currently at war with one of the hosts, which, I mean, I want us to listen to Donald Trump when FIFA president declared that, well, we are going to have Iran participate in the World Cup, and they will be in the U.S. That is where they will play their game. That is where they will be. And listen to the interesting, you know, remarks that or comments that Donald Trump actually, you know, said when he was asked about that incident or that revelation that was made by the FIFA president.
2: Well, if Gianni said it, I'm okay. Are you, did Gianni say it?
4: He did. What if they
2: Gianni
4: win?
2: Gianni Infantino, that's a piece of work.
4: What if they win?
2: Well, if they win, we'll have to worry about that. That's not. I'm going to have to worry about that one. That would look. You know what? Let him play well. Johnny's fantastic. You know, he's a friend of mine, and he talked about it. I said, "You do whatever you want. You can have him. You don't have to have him. Probably have a good team. Do they have a good team? Do you have any idea?"
4: I have no idea.
2: Would be hard to believe.
0: Well, he said, let them play. That's Iran. But we all know what has happened subsequently after that, you know, comments from the U.S. President Donald Trump. But Caleb, I want us to look at the geopolitical elements, which is the trade wars, the immigration issues, as far as this issue is concerned. We know the U.S. has been particular about certain, you know, immigration laws and all of that. And this is a country being asked to host the world. It is at war with, you know, one of the countries, which is Iran, also in the U.S., which will be playing most of their games in the U.S. as well. Help us understand the trade war between the three hosts, immigration issues, and how that can affect, you know, the tournament this year.
5: I mean, so like you said, the North America is already very, you know, volatile at this stage. When Trump came, the second Trump, when he came in, he enacted some trade policies where he says the U.S., Mexico and Canada are allowing drugs into his country.
0: Yep.
5: So they set them with some tariffs. Again, Canada tried to retaliate and then Trump doubled down again. Currently, somewhere last week, the U.S. said that they are going to slap an additional tariff from Canada and Mexico because, according to him, child labor is being allowed freely within their country. So already there are some tensions between all the North American countries. And then we have, you know, the U.S. right in the center of it. Then we have the immigration aspect. When Trump came again, you know, he has been cracking very hard on immigration. Again, from both sides, from the Canada and from Mexico already. Now he moved that his focus to Africa, where already they are closing now some African consulates. So if you need a visa from the countries where they'll close, you have to travel to a different country to get your visas. About 39 countries have also been banned from going to the U.S. For immigrants or non-immigrant visas. Some other countries had about $150,000 in bonds that you have to post.
0: Yeah.
5: But then we heard recently that they've taken that off for the World Cup period. So already, most African citizens cannot go to the U.S. to watch the games, unfortunately, because of some of the immigration policies that are in place. And the visa rejection rates are all-time highs. If you are going individually, sometimes it's even better than going as a supporter, because most of the supporters, again, they are denying them at record high. So getting citizens from Africa to go and watch the games in the U.S. is already very difficult. Even some of the national team, their players are also already finding it very difficult to secure the visas to go to the U.S. Then we have the war going on in the Middle East, U.S. and Iran. This erupted sometime February, March this year because, you know, Israel and all the hostilities going on between the three countries. In Iran, football is actually a very big thing in Iran.
0: Yeah.
5: And, you know, sometimes when we are dealing with war, you might expect that some things might be allowed because, you know, football and it's not really correlated to the war that is going on. But then according to Trump, they might, because they're allowing the Iranians to enter the country, they might try and sneak in some, you know, some other supporters of the IRGC to come and destabilize things in the country. So the whole situation is very fluid. If you compare this again to the price of the tickets, again, it's one of the most expensive World Cups according to
0: the cost in the US currently. Cost, yeah. The pumps are actually on fire.
5: Yeah, because now the FIFA has adopted a new pricing model for their tickets where they say it's demand driven. So currently a ticket you can get close to about $2,000 for a ticket. Compare that to Qatar, where the highest was about $2,000. Now, for the final game, the World Cup final, their projections are the ticket might reach as high as $10,000 for a ticket. So these whole things make the 2026 World Cup something that many people have not seen before. And their projections, even with the tickets sales going on at the moment, some people are reselling their tickets. There are about 180,000 tickets that have gone up for resale. And if you check FIFA's website, about 15,000 tickets are still up for grabs for the group stage side of things. And we also know that Trump, he likes numbers. You know, he wants to go to the World Cup opening and see the place full. When he had the Super Bowl, he was boosting up the numbers. He wants the same for the FIFA World Cup. So we might see how things play out. And in Qatar, the entire conversation was around the human trafficking, the human labor, forced labor, and all of that. And then we saw the noise that was made about that. Now in the U.S., the entire argument now is about the immigration crackdowns. We also know that some cities are now trying to protect migrant workers, because if you go around where the stadia are, most of the workers there in the pubs, in the stadium, the hotels, they are all migrant workers, and they're afraid. Because if they come out during the World Cup season, Trump might send ICE agents and come for their status and all of that. So the whole situation is very fluid. I don't think it's the World Cup that we anticipated. Maybe when the U.S. Bid to host it in some way 2016, 2017, they were hoping that Trump would not be in office by now, because if he did this two consecutive terms, he'll be out by now. So the whole thing is very fluid.
0: Well, his stance on immigration issues were a bit, you know, softer than compared to what we're experiencing. Yeah. But Fetcher, I want us to look at the FIFA Club World Cup, which was supposed to be the litmus test.
1: Yeah.
0: Were there any lessons that we could have learned from to actually prevent some of these issues?
1: I think when you look at the FIFA Club World Cup, I think the biggest difference between club football and national team football is that club football is usually, for a lot of the European clubs, a lot of the big clubs that participated in that, a lot of them actually have very... let me say, economically well-to-do fans that could travel without issues to go and support their clubs. So a lot of these issues weren't as pronounced. And also, if you notice, during the Club World Cup, a lot of the clubs that participated in those competitions were coming from countries that did not necessarily have issues with immigration with the United States. The World Cup is different, because then that opens up, and you don't control who qualifies, so that opens up access to pretty much anybody. I don't think that when the US got access to host the World Cup, even at a time when they went in a war with Iran, anybody could have anticipated that Iran would qualify at a time when they were at war with the United States.
0: Yeah, yeah.
1: That's the unpredictable nature of the World Cup. But the shocking thing about all of this is that before any country signs the host city agreement to host any FIFA World Cup, you need to agree and accept certain conditions. One of them is the free movement of people, officials, players, fans who have anything to do with the World Cup to be able to come and watch the World Cup and go back. In the last 2 years, there's been three interviews of the FIFA president saying that everybody that has something to do at the World Cup will have access to the country that we're going to. Unfortunately, they've not been able to do that. And the issue regarding the Somali referee has completely exposed FIFA because they've now backtracked on all those statements and the whole city agreement that they've signed previously, demanding access for everybody that's working on the World Cup. And now FIFA has gone on to say in a statement that they cannot control the admission process of any independent country about who comes into a country and who doesn't.
0: Paramount, right?
1: Because you look at the reason they gave for rejecting the Somali referee. Yesterday, we saw a statement from the State Department claiming that he has he's been determined to have certain relationship with a terrorist group, with a member of a terrorist group. So let's say 10, 15 years ago, I took a picture with, I don't know, Kofi Mainu, and 20 years later, Kofi Mainu is a member of a terrorist group. Because I have a picture with him from 20 years ago, all of a sudden, I can't control that. So it's very vague in nature, the way they've explained it. And this is a man that has worked all his life to try and achieve this dream. Because every single referee, when you start working, your biggest aim is to officiate at the FIFA World Cup. Yeah. And he's had to overcome all kinds of obstacles to get there, only to turn away. When he returned to Somalia in the early hours of today, he was giving a big hero's welcome. And I think that, you know, it's just a really sad spectacle. But one of the things that you mentioned, you know, you talked about the Iranian situation is such that Iran were supposed to be hosted in the United States. They're playing all their games in the United States. Yeah. They've been forced to go and stay in Mexico. And then the U.S. has even told them that even on match day, they will have to fly to the U.S., play the game, and leave, go back to Mexico on the same day. You don't even have any few hours to stay in the United States. Apart from that, they will not have a single fan following them to watch this World Cup. Yeah. Every single ticket that was allocated to Iran is now being withdrawn, even by FIFA themselves. So, I mean, what is the world in this cup if people from all walks of life cannot attend? And I'm sure you've seen a picture of Kevin De Bruyne sitting there with his legs wide open. Yeah. This is one of the most famous players in the world. And they stripped him out on the tarmac like he's nobody. Nobody has said that you can't take your own security measures into your own hands. But I think some of it is just plain undignifying. And a lot of it is probably a little bit over the top. You talk about the ticketing situation. Even FIFA are complicit in this. You mentioned the dynamic pricing issue and the resale issue. Can you believe FIFA has official ticketing platform, and then FIFA has set up their own resale platform.
5: Yeah.
1: And they've told everybody that if you buy a ticket from our original platform and you want to resell it, you need to resell it on our platform.
5: And they take a cut.
1: And then the funniest thing is, when you go to list your resale ticket on their resale platform,
0: FIFA gets
1: 10%.
0: Yeah.
1: The one coming to buy from that resale platform, 10%.
0: Look at the pile on the price alone. That
1: yes.
0: will actually.
1: And you know, the shocking price, thing about all of this is that it's actually perfectly legal. Yeah. How is that even okay?
0: In fact,
3: the interesting aspect about this whole conversation, if you look at the narrative, how we are where we are today, the relation between Trump and the FIFA president for quite some time now, from the Club World Cup to several cases, you've seen the bromance amongst them. Yeah. They publicly hold hands, publicly take pictures, even to the extent that when Trump was not awarded the Peace Prize, FIFA had to design a peace
1: created
3: one for Trump.
0: This is the Chelsea FIFA Club World Cup celebration. Where,
3: exactly.
0: You know, Trump decided that, moving away. Because of him, we couldn't get flowers.
1: Fireworks
0: in the air. And he was there, right? Mm-hmm.
3: And a lot of these have been happening for quite some time now. So people are wondering, the neutrality of FIFA, the fairness that has been projected, the word host simply means hospitality. And every country that has hosted the World Cup, look at what happened in Qatar. Certainly, hospitality is a key aspect. U.S. has invested hugely. If you go to cabinet, they had to review the prices, how much the government intends to invest in this FIFA, the facilities, I'll not be surprised if you look at the cultural setting of the U.S., they are not into football. They are basically into, how do you call their game?
1: NFL.
3: American
1: football. American football.
3: Exactly. Those are the things the U.S. is known for. So I'm certainly projecting that we might likely see empty stadiums during this game. People may not be, will not get to the full. People, companies who have invested, taking loans and equities to invest in these stadiums, may not get their monies back in due time. Already, there's a lot of pressure on Trump in terms of spending.
1: And to add to that, the reason what you're saying is absolutely spot on is that traditionally, Americans don't really watch soccer. So who watches the football? The immigrants.
5: Yeah.
1: They are the ones that watch football a lot in the United States. And they are the ones being denied, either being denied entry or afraid to come out and go to the stadium because how many more ICE agents at this World Cup alone?
3: Yeah.
1: So, you know, one other thing that I think that the world really hasn't paid a lot of attention to is that, you see, because of the governance structure and system of the United States and how it is, even individual states are also taking matters into their own hands differently.
0: Yeah.
1: We saw what the New Jersey...
0: states are independent.
1: Governor, exactly.
5: They're taking a
1: New Jersey governor said that a train ticket to the New York, New Jersey stadium would cost around $150 per ride.
5: From
1: that
5: 19.
1: Is probably, that even
3: double. More than double.
1: Yes, that costs, but because on the average, a train ride there is around...
0: I mean, if you get $35, you can fill your Metro card for like a week.
1: Yes,
0: and that's
1: but then the thing... But then, thank you very much, exactly. But then also you can't drive.
5: Yeah.
1: Because parking is $300.
5: Yeah.
1: So you can't drive there and you can't walk. In fact, they did the whole press conference to say that do not walk to the stadium, the MetLife Stadium.
5: And it'll be close in there.
1: In the middle of a highway.
0: Yeah.
1: So you can't walk there. So they've made it impossible to enjoy the World Cup. Moving around from state to state, it's absolutely ridiculous. I think this would be a nightmare, logistical nightmare of a World Cup for the fans, for the teams, for officials, for everyone. And I think the only people profiting from this are FIFA. Because the only reason they took the World Cup to the United States is because the United States is a huge corporate heaven. Yeah. So they've got sponsors upon sponsors.
5: Yeah. I just wanted to add something to the fans going to the place because because of the Israel-Iran war already, the plane ticket prices are crazy.
0: And internally, it is expensive to commute because, you know, fuel prices at the pumps are up.
5: Yeah. And if you want to move from the East Coast to the West Coast, you have to fly.
0: Yeah.
5: And I'm even wondering how the journalists would do it, the independent journalists, because if you want to cover all the games, it's going to be impossible.
1: Yeah.
5: Flying from different side of the state to go to Canada, to go to Mexico, the ticket prices.
1: Price in the U.S. are very...
3: You know, fortunately, Joy News Red Prime will be broadcasting...
1: We will be.
3: Yeah, we will be. So if you're watching us anywhere,
0: stay
3: watch.
0: This
3: year, stay and watch. Don't change that channel from now to then.
1: No. So yeah, we will broadcast starting tomorrow.
3: Yeah, tell us.
1: The first matches. Game, Mexico. Yeah. We have the most important game. we have the first opening match between Mexico and South Africa.
5: Yeah.
1: Interestingly,
3: but we know who wants to win. We know who we want to win.
5: We all know
3: who we want to win.
1: You know, Ghanaians are funny people. Huh? Somebody said, you know, the whole Africa was going to hate watch Morocco at the World Cup, and then South Africa brought themselves.
0: And now we have two countries. So now
3: yesterday, DJ Black was telling me something. He says, if South Africa is playing against America, people support the stadium.
1: And that was the funniest one I've seen. Somebody asked someone, he said, oh, South Africa versus Mexico. Who are you supporting? Say, oh, my gringo.
0: gringo, my brother. But I mean, let's look at what this World Cup means to the American economy. You made a big statement about how commercialized the American economy is, right?
1: Yeah.
0: You look at the tickets and all of that. How is this World Cup, in terms of the economics, important to the U.S., and how do they capitalize or maximize the gains looking at all of these restrictions? Have they done their math well, and do you think that looking at what is happening around the World Cup, this could actually truncate the hopes of America maximizing the outcome that may come from the World Cup in terms of earnings?
1: When a tournament is hosted in any city, do you expect to see economic impact in certain areas? Tourism is one. Another one is hospitality.
0: Mm.
1: You also want to see a jump up in transportation. entertainment services, and all of that lot. If you look at the narrative, the only reason those things are feasible and those projections are made is because of the foreseeable number of people that will be pouring into the area.
5: Yeah.
1: So now, if you're a certain number of factors are deterring people from going to the stadium, and people are also waking up. For example, when the World Cup draw was first held around December last year, people saw a jump around a 500% jump in hotel prices in the United States across the whole cities. 500% jump. As of 2 weeks ago, research came out to show that about 65% of all the hotels had responded that bookings had been way below what they expected it was going to be. So the drop in prices, but still nobody is booking because people aren't just coming. So even any projection that would have been made about the economic impact of this World Cup, I think the issues happening now will drastically affect
0: all of it. It will be a complete overestimation, Caleb.
5: Completely agree with Fenso, because majority of the traffic or the revenue you're going to get is not coming from those within your city. They're going to come from visitors into the city, which is why they spend more on hotels, they spend more on going to the pubs, they spend the tickets, parking and all of that. Now, majority of the factors have deterred that from happening. People, even the game that are quite close, Philadelphia and Boston, it's still quite far.
0: Yeah.
5: So if someone wants to go and watch a game, the person might just stay in Boston or stay in Philadelphia. The person will have to drive to a different state and watch the game. So the entire economics needs to change, which is why we see some municipal members and some mayors trying to, you know, change the narrative. We've seen the New York mayor and then some mayors, I think, within the Los Angeles area, trying to tell the immigrants that if you come, we are going to make sure that ICE doesn't come after you. They've publicly said that they are going to prevent ICE from access to the stadium.
0: In that publicly.
5: Yeah, so I think they are beginning to realize that some of the economics that they put before the games might not materialize, and they spend so much money. They are lucky that they didn't have to build stadium, because if they had to do that, I think some lobbying would have...
0: They would have considered certain things, right?
5: Exactly, because if they had to build a stadium, I'm sure some lobbying would happen at the White House, because the amount of infrastructure investment that went into, say, Qatar or South Africa, they're not going in the US, which is why some of the pressure, you know, is a bit minimal. But still, most of this, the states spend so much money, because once you're hosting a World Cup, you expect so much.
1: Of course.
5: From Qatar, you know, the visibility alone it gives your city, the businesses there. I'm sure so many businesses had to, you know, pay for advertisements and all of that. So they are expecting return on their investment. And then given the narrative going on, whether, you know, so many people are coming, whether the stadiums will be full in the first place, it's throwing everything out of balance. So it will be a difficult thing for majority of them to, you know, to recoup their investments. But then we saw the Canada numbers. You know, the first quarter of Canada, they actually saw a higher GDP. And then when they went into the detail, they saw that it was because of
0: the World Cup.
5: So around Toronto and Vancouver, majority of the hospitality industry was the one driving up the GDP numbers in the first quarter. This means they invested in the area.
1: Yeah.
5: So if the investment does not materialize, we'll probably see a slump within the Canadian GDP numbers, and then the same for the US and Mexico. So it's really a very fluid at this point.
3: I think this is going to be one of the most watched World Cup.
0: How?
5: Impressive?
3: So long as not as impressive, most watched and most monitored because of the hype around it. From people
0: are negativity also around it. People will be monitoring
3: opportunity for brands and corporate agencies to literally position themselves well on several platforms. If you look at it from 2022 to now, if you look at the adaptation of digital platforms, it's been huge this time around. Yeah. So there are going to be a lot of brands positioning themselves, not just on TV, on radio and platforms. So here at Joy Multimedia, we're going to make sure that we give viewers the best of experience.
1: Yeah. Okay. We have great World Cup programming.
3: Great World Cup program, a lineup of fantastic diversifiers. You're not just going to watch football, you're going to watch some
0: analysis.
3: Fentu and the rest. We'll also bring you the numbers on Beyond the Spectrum.
0: Of course. But Fentu, a question just came in.
1: Yeah.
0: Why was it difficult for FIFA to just say that, well, Iran, don't play your matches in the US again? Do all of that in Mexico. I mean, if US is giving Iran, just look at the stress, players would have to go through. Why was it so difficult for FIFA to actually do that?
1: You know, when did the US determine that Iran would not be allowed into the United States. Only
0: a few, about 2 months ago.
1: Exactly. Yeah. Yeah. The draw was done in December.
5: Yeah.
1: At that point,
0: there was no Middle East.
1: No, the United States hadn't taken a hardline stand that Iran couldn't come.
5: Yeah.
1: And I guess they also, I think it was the game of chess. They also wanted, didn't want to outright come out and say that at that time. But even the even if they had, the issue is the draw of the FIFA World Cup is supposed to be such a way that everybody has an equal chance of being anywhere.
0: Mm. Yeah.
1: The only way to ensure that Iran was in another country like Mexico was to rig the draw. Yeah. And say, for Iran, you get a special treatment. And nobody wants that.
5: Yeah.
1: Because maybe Iran is a strong team. I don't want to face Iran. I want Curaçao. But you say, because of the US, I should go and play Iran. So it wouldn't happen. So that's why it's always going to be difficult for FIFA to do something special of that nature. But I think what has happened in the end will probably just work out in good for Iran anyway. My thinking is that the Iranians themselves would not wait to get out of there.
3: And Alfonso, I want to ask this interesting question. When the time they had a World Cup in Russia, which year was that basically?
0: 2018, right?
3: 2018, basically. The issue about Russia attacking Ukraine, there was a sanction on Russia.
1: It wasn't an issue then.
0: It came into the conversation.
1: It was started.
3: Exactly.
0: But there were still pockets of issues with borderlines and all of those
3: things. There are still calls that U.S. also should be sanctioned for allowing the bombing in Palestine and most part of...
1: And be banned from playing football.
3: Exactly. So all these are human rights advocacy conversation going on.
1: Yeah. So you can ban the U.S.
3: You can't ban the U.S.
1: But that's the issue. Nobody can. Hypocrisy, right?
0: Yeah.
1: I think if another country did what the U.S. have done...
3: If I would have gone straight...
1: Because the last World Cup in Qatar, as Caleb mentioned, they had their own...
5: So much noise.
1: What were the issues? Yeah. Labour issues...
0: But it turned out to be one of the best.
1: Yeah.
0: Right?
1: But Germany went there protesting.
5: Yeah, with them
1: said,
5: hands on
1: there. You remember?
5: Yeah.
1: And then they got kicked out in the group stages. Norway, who didn't qualify for that World Cup, had said that even if they had qualified, they would not go and play in Qatar. They've qualified for this World Cup. All these issues are happening.
0: Nobody has said.
1: Done a nice photo shoot and they're parading themselves there. Viking photo shoot are going to play because it's the United States and it's okay.
0: Even though De Bruyne in public is being...
3: Yeah.
0: You know.
1: Embarrassed.
0: Nobody has said anything.
1: So I think that I don't even see the Western media as loud as they were during Qatar 2022. Because Qatar 2022, we're not saying that it was incident-free. It had its own issues. But listen to this. It's people had problems with the fact that Qatar said you couldn't consume alcohol in the stadium.
0: Yeah.
1: That warranted 2-hour shows, 3-hour editorials. That is nothing.
3: Compared to what's happening now. But if you go to several U.S. channels online,
0: violence.
1: Everything's fine.
3: Yeah. Everything's fine. That is costing the economy, all those soft issues. And that should tell you the narrative and how non-objective the outlook is basically.
0: But definitely you should know that when, U.S. won the bid to win the World Cup, it was just the year that Russia was hosting the world.
1: Yeah.
0: And there's a saying that if Russia, which is U.S. biggest rival, it has been able to host the world, there was no way U.S. was going to lose that chance not to host the world. But the world is watching. We are all seeing the issues. We are all seeing the immigration issues, the visa issues. We are all seeing so many things.
1: Oh, security.
0: Security.
1: We didn't mention gun
0: violence.
1: Team.
0: Yeah, exactly.
1: It suffered a shoot. Well, it didn't shoot at the team, but there was shooting near England's team's camping base, and about 8 people were injured. So security is also a really, really big issue at this World Cup. And you have fans watching at pubs, you have people in public viewing areas, and the U.S. is the world center of public shooting. So what guarantees do we have?
3: I'm sure the U.S. Embassy will be quite lenient on our Ghanaians who want to go there.
5: Oh,
0: diasporans who watch the matches. That should tell you
1: that
0: something.
1: That is probably better.
0: That should tell you that the rate of visa refusal is possibly on the rise. And we've done our own calculations. We've seen that, it will be relatively less expensive to use people in the diaspora to support the team than...
3: But the sports minister says otherwise. He says they're going to send about 10.
0: Definitely. There will be that. But FIFA World Cup, there are lots of geopolitical elements attached to this year's World Cup. We've analyzed this year, but of course, expect more as the multimedia group will be having a special World Cup campaign. All relevant matches will be live on Joy Prime, and Fentu and his team will be live with the analysis and the broadcast. This has been Beyond the Numbers with me, Isaac Ofia. I did this with
1: Fentu Tahiru Fentu,
3: Winston Taki,
5: and then Caleb Zablen.
0: Well, the post is next with Kenneth Jesse.
4: Hi, good afternoon. Welcome to The Marketplace. Coming up, government projects total oil revenue of $1.5 billion by the end of the year, about $500 million higher than the estimate contained in the 2026 budget.
6: That will continue. We're also working with our partners in the petroleum sector to invest in the sector. And that will mean that the petroleum sector will also do well. And if it does do well, we can end up seeing double digit.
4: Meanwhile, bulk oil distributors downplay expectations that refining more of Ghana's Jubilee crude locally will significantly reduce fuel prices at the pumps. We'll discuss that in a bit. Plus, CSIR Plant Genetic Resources Research Institute says inadequate funding is threatening the operations of the National Gene Bank. We'll hear its impact on agri resources. My name is Daryl Powell. Details coming up. At first up, government is projecting total oil revenue of $1.5 billion by the end of the year, about $500 million higher than the estimate contained in the 2026 budget. Finance Minister Dr. Kasila Tofosin, speaking to Bloomberg in London, said the improved outlook is expected to boost Ghana's economic performance, with growth potentially reaching double digits by December. The revised projection reflects optimism about developments in the petroleum sector and their impact on the broader economy. Listen to the finance minister.
6: Growth is largely driven by agriculture and service sector. In fact, last year, for example, the non-oil GDP growth was 7.6%. But because oil sector contracted, the overall GDP was 6%. So it's not oil that is driving the growth. It's the real sector activities in commercial agriculture, in agriculture, in servicing that is actually driving.
7: And you think that will continue?
6: I think it will even do better. It will even do better because government policy to invest heavy in the real sector, and that will continue. We're also working with our partners in the petroleum sector to invest in the sector. And that will mean that the petroleum sector will also do well. And if it does do well, we can end up seeing double digit.
4: Meanwhile, bulk oil distributors are downplaying the expectations that refining more of Ghana's Jubilee crude locally will significantly reduce fuel prices at the pumps. While some suggest projections suggest prices could decline marginally as a larger share of the crude from Ghana's oil field is refined domestically, industry players say the impact may be limited. Speaking to Joy Business, Chief Executive of the Chamber of Bulk Oil Distributors, Dr. Kweku Ofori, urged consumers to manage the expectations, noting that other several factors continue to influence fuel pricing.
8: For pricing, that one, anybody who says because you are producing domestically, directly the prices are going to go down, I will say no, because they are like saying that good or crude oil that we are exporting, because it is coming to send you, they are not going to charge the required international price. Such commodities like gold and all these international commodities, they are internationally benchmarked. That they have platforms whereby they know where this particular product is going and who is paying for what. So set pricing is not going to be an issue, but it's just that over a long period of time, it helps improve your foreign exchange, and which we all know that the foreign exchange is a key and a major determinant on the pricing of petroleum products in the country.
4: Well, that was on Business Live yesterday. Joining me on Zoom, chartered energy economist Ifeanyi Osuadjuman to discuss this. Good afternoon to you. So government is projecting oil revenues of $1.5 billion this year, significantly above budget estimates. How sustainable is this revenue growth in the current global oil market?
9: Look at it. It's very positive for the country. However, this revenue target that we are looking at, it's not something that is going to be sustainable. This is mainly because the target we are looking at is mainly driven by how global current prices of oil has been. And so Ghana should just treat this as a rainfall and not a permanent revenue base. And so for sustainability to occur, or for us to have, say, this projection is going to be sustainable, then it means Ghana would have to continuously have a stable production volumes, and also government to make the right investment in terms of the petroleum sector. And so in conclusion, I'm just going to say it's very positive, something that is going to help Ghana. However, it's not something that is going to be sustainable due to the fact that government is mainly getting these targets due to the temporary or global oil shocks that we are seeing currently.
4: Yeah, so the finance minister is suggesting stronger oil revenues could push Ghana's economic growth into double digits. How realistic is this projection? What does the government need to do to realize this?
9: Realistically, oil revenues alone cannot push or cannot sustain Ghana's growth. In every economy, government will need to make stronger efforts in investing in other sectors. And I believe if you listen to the finance minister, he did actually said that government will have to invest in certain sectors like the service sector, the agri sector. And so when you look at the revenues we are getting, it is possible that oil revenues is going to push GDP significantly, probably into double digits. However, in terms of real growth, government would have to use some of the revenue that is coming in from the oil revenues to invest in other sectors to ensure that there is real growth in the economy. And so potentially, yes, we are going to see higher GDP growth rates, but in terms of actual growth, we are not going to be seeing them. It's going to be minimal if government doesn't invest in the other sectors of the economy, which actually drives economic growth.
4: Yeah, let's switch topics. Government is looking to refine crude locally. Yesterday we saw a ceremony with Centio Oil. We've talked about Tamar Oil Refinery as well, and the fact that they're going to be refining local crude. Now, there are expectations that this could impact fuel prices. People would start to enjoy cheaper fuel prices. But the industry, Chamber of Bulk Distributors, is downplaying those expectations. What do you make of their thinking that it may not likely impact on fuel pricing?
9: In terms of fuel price, I think the impact is going to be seen. In terms of its significance, it's not going to be that much. The only part where it's going to drive fuel to come down is the fact that most of these importers are not going to pay freight, they are not going to pay import taxes and all that. So that is potentially going to reduce the oil prices. However, governments or oil pricing in Ghana is not only determined by the import taxes and the levies and the freight that comes with importing oil into the country. There are other factors that impact or also affect oil pricing in Ghana. And some of it is by considering global oil prices and also when it comes to foreign exchange and all those things. And so potentially, and in the short run, most of these oil companies are going to reduce their prices, but it's not something that consumers and households should think that it is going to be sustainable in the long run. So it's going to be something marginal due to the fact that there are other factors that affect oil pricing in Ghana, and all these things are going to come into force when we are pricing oil. And so households should just know that they are going to be a marginal decrease in terms of fuel prices, but not something that is going to impactfully drive down oil prices in the long run.
4: Yeah, and my final question, government is pursuing value addition, which is great, but then the question is, what can the government do to derive more value from our petroleum sector rather than primarily rely on crude exports?
9: Well, I think this is the most important thing that governments needs to look at. Some of the industries that governments can actually look into is actually developing a proper petrochemical industry where governments are going to invest in areas such as fertilizers, industrial chemicals, and pharmaceutical, where they use some of these petroleum products in their production. If government is going to look at some of these industries, there's the possibility that these industries are going to grow over time and they'll be able to contribute in the economy. Also, government should look at also refining, strengthening our refining capacity in the sense that we would be able to support both private and public refineries to process more crude domestically. If government is able to do this, then we are, in the long run, reducing the exchange rate cost that comes when we are importing oil, the freight and insurance cost that comes in. If this happens, then most of the monies that are being exported out of the country are going to stay in the economy for production to happen. And government can also invest in the agri sector, invest in value addition in, of products and export some of these products. Because most of the time, what we have seen is government tends to export more raw materials out of the country. If government is going to find strategic plans and put in place certain policies to ensure that investments and revenues that we are getting from exporting some of these oil goes into some of these sectors, then in the long run, obviously, we are going to see real growth in the country, and we are going to see that the government and the economy is going to grow and make sure the livelihood of people living in the economy are okay.
4: All right. Thank you so much, Ifeanyi Owusu-Hegeman, Chartered Energy Economist. Appreciate your time on The Marketplace. We're taking a short break. When we come back, we have some more stories for you. All right. Welcome back to The Marketplace. Turning to a Greek Agribusiness Month and director of the CSIR Plant Genetic Resources Research Institute, Dr. Daniel Ashikoti, says inadequate funding is threatening the operations of Ghana's National Gene Bank despite its strategic role in safeguarding the country's food security and agric resources. He says the institution, which preserves thousands of plant genetic materials, relies heavily on internally generated funds to sustain critical conservation activities.
10: Do better, but currently we are not doing better. There's a huge deficit in terms of funding for our daily operations and also infrastructure. You know, we handle seeds and the seeds have to be kept alive. Mm-hmm. And to keep seeds alive for eternity, you need special conditions. Mm-hmm. And those special conditions are generated with equipment that are quite expensive. Mm. Currently, government only pays salaries. Mm. Goods and services releases occasionally, but even that one a year is not more than, you know, 50,000 Ghana.
11: So you are not a profit-making institution?
10: No.
11: Your job is to collect, go around the country and collect seeds, planting material, and come and store. The ones you have to consistently regenerate, you regenerate. Yes. And you are our Bank of Ghana and our Insurance Commission combined when it comes to our food security. And you are saying that your goods and services, occasionally you get something, but you get only your salaries. So the freezers you run, the power you run, the machinery you use, how do you fund them?
10: Occasionally, we get donor funds, but that is few and far between. Mm. But most of the time, we depend on internally generated funds. We produce seedlings and so. And let me clarify that genetic resources are a public good. Mm-hmm. And so, as you said, rightly said, there is no profit to be made from them. We supply our material free of charge to farmers. But there are some seedlings of ornamental and fruit tree crops that we produce and sell to generate some income to support the maintenance of this vital national resource that has been bequeathed to us by generations that have gone before us and which we have a responsibility to leave behind for generations that will come.
4: Away from that, Ghana's healthcare and pharmaceutical sector continues to attract international attention as industry players push for greater investment and local production. At the inauguration of the 5th West Africa Pharma and Healthcare Expo in Accra, stakeholders highlighted opportunities within Ghana's growing healthcare market and called for stronger partnerships to transform the country into a pharmaceutical manufacturing hub. There's more in this report.
12: Healthcare professionals, pharmaceutical manufacturers, investors and policymakers gathered in Accra for the inauguration of the 5th West African Pharma and Healthcare Expo. The event brought together key players in the healthcare value chain to explore investment opportunities, technology transfer and partnerships aimed at strengthening healthcare delivery across Ghana and the West African sub-region. Chief Executive of ACE Group, Pravin Singh, says Ghana has become one of the most dynamic healthcare and pharmaceutical markets in West Africa, driven by population growth, increasing healthcare awareness, and expanding healthcare infrastructure.
13: Today marks another significant milestone in our journey, and I'm delighted to see so many distinguished healthcare professionals, pharmaceutical leaders, policymakers, manufacturers, distributors, investors. Ghana has emerged as one of the most dynamic healthcare and pharmaceutical markets in West Africa. With a growing population, increasing healthcare awareness, expanding hospital infrastructure, and rising demand for the quality medicine, medical equipment, and laboratory solutions for healthcare technology. The country imports a substantial volume of pharmaceutical medical devices, honing laboratory equipment, healthcare technology, and hospital supplies each year, creating an immense opportunity for international partnership technology.
12: The Ministry of Health believes the continent must move beyond dependence on imported medicine and medical technologies. Representing the ministry, Director of Technical Coordination, Dr. Hafiz Adam Taha, called for increased investment in local manufacturing and innovation.
14: Africa must make the transition from being a net importer of medicines and medical technologies to becoming a producer, innovator, and exporter within the global health value chain. Ghana is strategically positioning to lead this transition in West Africa. Our political stability, our strengthened regulatory environment, and our access to a regional market of over 400 million people make us a compelling and credible investment destination for investors.
12: Stakeholders say achieving this vision will require stronger collaboration between government, investors, manufacturers, and research institutes to build a competitive pharmaceutical industry capable of serving both local and regional markets.
4: Now, as communities across Ghana continue to grapple with the devastating impact of recurring floods, Stanbic Bank Ghana has donated relief items worth 400,000 Ghana cedis to the National Disaster Management Organization, NADMO, to support ongoing efforts to assist affected victims and strengthen disaster response.
12: Stanbic Bank Ghana has donated relief items worth 400,000 cedis to the National Disaster Management Organization, NADMO, to support victims of recent floods and fire across the country. Head of Business and Commercial Banking at Stanbic Bank Ghana, Dina Kalibio, said the donation reflects the bank's commitment to the well-being of Ghanaians and its purpose of driving sustainable growth.
15: Stanbic Bank has a purpose that says that Ghana is our home and we drive its growth. You can't drive a growth when your brothers and sisters are mourning and when they are going through hardship. So we thought it wise that instead of just sitting in the comfort of our offices because we haven't yet been impacted, to step out and mourn with the people who have lost brothers and sisters and also put out the support that they need. You know, NADMO has done a lot of good things in supporting the people who have gone through this disaster. And so we believe that equipping NADMO to be able to reach more of our impacted brothers and sisters will go a long way to support the purpose that we have as a bank. We have mattresses, we have first aid